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1: His first opportunity to record came in 1974 with Rhythm Machine. Flash served as lead vocalist on the band's first two singles. Today, those records are collector's items, with original copies selling for hundreds of dollars. We'll hear three tracks featuring Flash's work with Rhythm Machine now: The Kick, Freakish Love, and What You Gonna Do.
2: Hey, man, what's up? You got it.

That was Rhythm Machine with What You Gonna Do, featuring the Naptown funk legend Kevin Flash Farrell on vocals. He died on May 30th of 2026 at the age of 73. On this week's show, we're celebrating Flash's life by exploring his work in funk music. During the mid-1970s, Flash joined the all-star Indianapolis funk band Manchild. Manchild were one of the top bands in Naptown during the 1970s. They also made waves outside the city, touring nationally and issuing Billboard charting releases. Today, Manchild is remembered for launching the career of Kenny Babyface Edmonds. But during the band's most successful years, it was Flash who stood front and center as lead vocalist. Manchild issued their debut album, Power and Love, in 1977 on the Shy Sound label. We'll hear three tracks from that record featuring Flash on lead vocals: Red Hot Daddy, You Get What You Give, and I Want to Feel Your Power and Love.

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1: 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Hi, I'm Adam Grass. Thanks for spending your Thursday night with me. Looking ahead at the weather, expect a chance of showers and thunderstorms overnight tonight with temps dropping down to the lower 60s. We'll have a slightly cooler kickoff to the weekend tomorrow with highs only getting up to the upper 70s with sunny skies.
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0: Welcome back. I'm your host, Rodney Stepp. On this week's show, we're celebrating the life of Kevin Flash Farrell, a legendary Naptown funk vocalist. He died on May 30th of 2026 at the age of 73. Flash is best remembered for his work with the Naptown funk band Manchild. Echoes of Indiana Avenue producer Kyle Long recently spoke with Manchild's former manager Sid Johnson. From 1975 to 1980, Sid worked extensively with Flash, and he shared his memories of Flash during his conversation with Kyle Long. Johnson said Flash's electrifying stage presence was unforgettable.
3: He was my hero in terms of a live performer. The name Flash was very appropriate for him because he was like a bolt of lightning on stage. He commanded the audience's attention. I always thought he was like a black Mick Jagger. He was like a cross between Jagger and James Brown.

0: While Flash was known for his raw and gritty voice, Johnson says listeners often overlook Flash's range and nuance as a vocalist.
1: He had more texture in his voice, I think, than a lot of people really recognize. Because if you go back and even listen to These Are the Things That Are Special to Me, the way he caresses that tune is different than how he did Red Hot Daddy. They opened a show in Washington, D.C. What an odd combination. It was Ramsey Lewis Trio, Phyllis Hyman, and Manchild. Can you imagine? Phyllis Hyman was standing in the wings beside me watching the show. And when they did These Are the Things That Are Special to Me, she told me, she said, I want to cover that song.

0: Though Flash performed with many projects during his career, Johnson says his lasting legacy will be the excitement and charisma he brought to the stage with Manchild.
1: For the Indianapolis community, he was the ultimate showman. There is no one else. And when I say this, you know, argue with your mother. You can't find anybody else that put on a show like Kevin Flash Farrell. Once you saw Manchild and you saw that lead singer, even if you didn't know his name, you would say, man, that guy that was up front singing, man, he's something else. He puts on a show. That's his legacy. Kevin Flash Farrell was Indianapolis's Mr. Showman.

In 1978, Manchild issued their second and final album titled Feel the Puff. We'll hear music from that record now. This is Manchild with The Puff and Don't Get Me Rowdy.

That was Manchild with Don't Get Me Rowdy, featuring the Naptown funk legend Kevin Flash Farrell on vocals. He died on May 30th of 2026 at the age of 73. After the demise of Manchild, several members of the band reformed as Red Hot, including Flash. In 1982, Red Hot released their first and only album titled Number One. Flash co-wrote and sang the band's hit single, Big Fat Bottom. That song appeared on the Billboard R&B chart in 1982. We'll hear that track next, followed by Ecstasy.

0: Ecstasy.
1: That was Red Hot with Ecstasy, featuring the Naptown funk legend Kevin Flash Farrell on vocals. In the years following his work with Manchild and Red Hot, Flash remained active in the Naptown music scene, issuing a series of solo releases and collaborating with notable producers, including the Wiltshire Brothers. Kevin Flash Farrell died on May 30th of 2026 at the age of 73. We send our sincere condolences to his friends and family. During his legendary career, Flash helped define the sound of Indianapolis funk. He brought power, soul, and unforgettable charisma to every stage he touched. His voice helped carry Naptown funk far beyond the borders of Indiana. Though he's gone, the music he created and the energy he brought to it remain an enduring part of Naptown music history. You can meet me here on the Avenue again next week, same time, same place. And you can find the Echoes of Indiana Avenue podcast at WFYI.org or wherever you listen to podcasts. 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Echoes of Indiana Avenue is written and produced by Kyle Long. Our podcast is edited by Holly Summers, and our radio director at WFYI is Roxana Caldwell. And I'm your host, Rodney Stepp. Thanks for listening.

0: When you get to Naptown, the blues won't last very long. Long. When you get to Naptown, the blues won't last very long. Long. Because they have their pleasure, they sure do carry on.
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0: Recorded live in Mexico City, it is Sotomayor with a performance of Si Te Vas. It is from their latest album, Wabi Sabi, which is available now. Huge thanks to Sotomayor, that's Paulina and Raul, along with their guest musicians, guitarist Uriel Duran and bassist Daniel Martinez, for their performance. We've got more in a minute on World Cafe.
1: 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Hi, I'm Adam Grouse. Thanks for joining me tonight. Well, after a chance of rain tonight, it looks like we should have a couple of pleasant days to kick off the weekend. Sunny skies tomorrow with a high in the upper 70s. Sunny again Saturday with a high in the lower 80s. The chance of rain returns on Sunday. 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
0: Welcome back. It's World Cafe. Our mini concert with Sotomayor was produced by Will Loftus. There's video available of the performance. You can find it on our YouTube channel at World Cafe. Killers recently played the Champions League final, and even though I knew they would close with Mr. Brightside, I am glad they played this one. All These Things That I've Done on World Cafe.

0: Shakespeare, West Side Stories, and Dire Straits. Good things come in three, all with their part to play, hundreds of years in the making. Romeo and Juliet from 1980s, making movies. There's more to come, including Sturgill Simpson incognito when we get back to World Cafe.
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0: Welcome back. It's World Cafe. And I remember early on in the Wallflowers' career, Jacob Dylan would get upset because concert posters would say, "Featuring the son of Bob Dylan." Factually true. But man, I'd like to do it without dad's help. Somehow, this is even weirder. Sturgill Simpson really doesn't want promoters to use his real name when promoting shows as Johnny Blue Skies. I guess I'm doing it too, but I'm not trying to sell tickets to a show. Simpson retired his real name after 5 albums, something he promised he'd always do. And people have figured out the connection because he sold out many a show simply using Johnny Blue Skies. Here's his latest, Situation.

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0: Hard on everyone. It's Kathleen Edwards putting the wraps on this edition of World Cafe, and you can hear how the pandemic affected not just her career as a musician, but what it did to her business, a small coffee shop. 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We make this show from WXPN at the University of Pennsylvania in Philadelphia, and we will do it again on the next World Cafe.
1: 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And by the estate of Joan B. Kroc, whose bequest serves as an enduring investment in the future of public radio and seeks to help NPR be the model for high-quality journalism in the 21st century.
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0: From NPR, it's World Cafe. Hey, I am Kaleo. Coming up this hour, new music from Beck. You got to write me. Song is called Ride Lonesome and definitely reminds me of some classic era Beck albums. No word on a new album, but you will hear the song today. Also, no new album on the way, but a new song from Josh Tillman, a.k.a. Father John Misty. New single called The Payoff that's coming your way, as well as new music from The Strokes' forthcoming album due out at the end of the month. I'm going away to the country, don't wander off too far. And we'll go into the archives for a live performance from Margo Price. Last dance with Mary Jane, one more time to kill the pain. That's today on World Cafe. The Flaming Lips 2017 album, I believe, is called Oxymlotty. But our brains are powerful, and to my dyslexia, I see the words cozy melody, which is exactly what this first song provides. It's called The Castle.

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0: Former John Prine Fellowship Award winner, Joby Riccio. That is new music from the Nashville singer-songwriter. It's called Buzzkill. New album is out now, Face the Feeling. We're back in a minute with live performances from the vault when we get back to World Cafe.
1: 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Hi, I'm Adam Gross. Thanks for spending your Thursday night with me. We've almost made it to the weekend, friends. It looks like we'll have a nice kickoff to the weekend after a slight chance of rain tonight. Sunny skies Friday and highs in the upper 70s. Sunny again Saturday with a high in the lower 80s. A chance of rain returns on Sunday. Stay tuned for more World Cafe.
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0: Live from the archives, it's World Cafe. I'm Kaleo, and we've got a handful of performances picked out for you. And we start in 2018 with this one from Margot Price, who thoughtfully and tastefully covered this classic from Tom Petty. It's Mary Jane's Last Dance, live from the archives on World Cafe.

0: Had to hit you with some James Brown, The Payback, paying off the payoff. New music from Father John Misty at the top. We're back in a minute with new music from The Strokes on World Cafe.
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0: Sometimes I still scream that for no apparent reason, and it concerns my friends. The Beatles putting the wraps on this edition of The Cafe with Helter Skelter. We make this show from WXPN at the University of Pennsylvania in Philly, and we will catch you next time on World Cafe.
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3: I'm Ada Peralta, and I cover Mexico, Central America, and the Caribbean for NPR. 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
7: Good morning, I'm Steve Inskeep. If you combined two movies, The Devil Wears Prada and Jurassic Park, you would get this item. Scientists took traces of a T-Rex and used it to create T-Rex skin, which they turned into a handbag, like an alligator bag, except it's dinosaur. They auctioned it in Paris, but it failed to sell. Apparently, scientists were so preoccupied with whether or not they could, they didn't stop to think if they should. It's Morning Edition.
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0: 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I'm Leila Fadel.
7: And I'm Steve Inskeep. A valued member of our staff is from Scotland, and he loves soccer. I'm not saying that is why we're covering this next story, but we are covering this next story. Scotland is in the World Cup for the first time in almost 30 years. Tomorrow night, they play their opening match against Haiti. A tartan army of fans, many wearing Scottish plaid, will be in the stands. NPR's Lauren Freya reports from Glasgow.
9: When you think of the giants of soccer, you might think of Brazil or even England. But the way the game is played everywhere today, passing the ball frequently, actually developed in the late 19th century here. In Glasgow, says Andy Kerr, guide at the Scottish Football Museum.
10: And the style was very different. England almost played rugby with their feet, strong shoulder charges, big tackles. But the Scots players played what we call the short passing game, which has gone on to take the world by storm.
9: Scotland has the world's oldest national football trophy. It was Scottish migrants who first exported the game to powerhouses like Brazil and Argentina. Scotland gave the world Alex Ferguson, soccer's most decorated team manager. But he moved south for glory with Manchester United in the land of Scotland's arch rivals, England.
10: The English Premier League is the most famous and the most moneyed league in all of the world. So in Scotland, sometimes it does feel a bit like being a poor relation who's on the outside.
9: Scotland has never made it past the group stage of any tournament. Fans call it glorious failure. When they made it into this World Cup, their first since 1998, a billboard went up in Glasgow with two words, "We're in."
11: is incredibly significant, not just in terms of sport, but culturally.
9: Pat Nevin played for the Scottish national team back when there used to be a stereotype of the beer-guzzling tartan army.
11: Scotland fans, some decades ago, were seen as dangerous and maybe with a hint of violence behind them and not well-behaved and mostly drunk.
9: But in the 1970s and 80s, as violent fan hooliganism took hold in England, Nevin says Scotland fans differentiated themselves. And even if we don't win, we will win. By admitting, even singing, that they probably won't win, so why not just party with everyone? No Scotland, no party! No Scotland, no party is their fan anthem.
12: No Scotland, no party.
9: And one of those who'll be singing it in the stands at Scotland's opener near Boston this weekend is Moira Brown, who will be 94 this year.
12: My first home international was 1946.
9: Since then, she's traveled the world, from Japan to Peru to Morocco, following Scotland's national team. World Cup tickets are the one thing she spends money on. And this is her fourth in person. She's hoping it lives up to the best one she ever saw more than a half century ago.
12: The best real-life final I have ever seen live. 74, Germany and Holland.
9: West Germany won that one. Brown says it's her dream to see Scotland win this one.
12: I go always in hope, but often not expectation. Strange things can happen.
9: No matter what, there's always the next World Cup when she'll be 97. Lauren Freyer, NPR News, Glasgow.
7: 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I'm Steve Inskeep.
0: And I'm Leila Fadel.
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1: On this Friday morning, it's 7:19. You are listening to Morning Edition. I'm Melissa Davis. And this story coming up, cars may be the metal of lowrider culture, but families and relationships are the heart of the movement.
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1: Lowriders and human bonds and traditions. 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
3: 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Plus, a key midterm matchup is set in Maine and elation in New York as the Knicks make NBA Finals history ahead of Game 5. The roundup next time on 1A.
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7: On the next Fresh Air, an interview with Marjane Satrapi, the Iranian-French author of the graphic novel Persepolis, about growing up in Iran during and after the Islamic Revolution. She died last week. Also, actor Andrew Scott, the hot priest in Fleabag, Moriarty in the series Sherlock, and co-star of the new film Pressure. 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
10: And I'm A. Martinez. They were one of the breakthrough bands of 1996, and also one of that year's great tragedies. Sublime scored three huge hits with their major label debut.

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1: Robert Coles was a child psychiatrist who worked with black school children desegregating the South. 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
6: Live from NPR News in Washington, I'm Dave Mattingly. President Trump says he expects the U.S. and Iran to sign an agreement to end the war within days, possibly in Europe. The president told reporters at the White House yesterday a deal with Iran has been reached. However, a spokesperson for Iran's foreign ministry says no deal has been finalized. NPR's Mara Liasson says the president has made similar comments many times since the war began at the end of February.
7: President Trump has constantly been saying both that a peace agreement was at hand or alternatively, he's about to bomb Iran so hard their civilization will be wiped out and never be restored. It just keeps on going like Groundhog Day. He's literally promised that a deal is near dozens of times.
6: Hours before his announcement, Trump had threatened to take control of Iran's oil and gas industries to include seizing Karg Island. The president says he will nominate Jay Clayton to be the next permanent director of national intelligence. If confirmed by the Senate, Clayton will succeed Tulsi Gabbard, who recently announced she's resigning. Clayton is the U.S. attorney for the Southern District of New York and the former chair of the Securities and Exchange Commission. Before the announcement, Democrats and some Republicans in Congress had been critical of President Trump for naming Bill Pulte as acting director, citing his lack of military and intelligence experience. This is NPR News from Washington.
8: With local and statewide news, I'm Barb Anguiano. A new report estimates Indiana farmers lost more than $600 million in agricultural exports during the first year of the latest U.S.-China trade dispute. Clayton Baumgarth has more.
9: Researchers at North Dakota State University estimate Indiana lost about $607 million in agricultural exports to China between March of 2025 and February of 2026. Soybeans accounted for the largest share of those losses at roughly $347 million, followed by corn at around $104 million. Indiana ranked among the states most affected by the tariffs. The report estimates that Chinese retaliatory tariffs reduced U.S. agricultural exports by nearly $15 billion overall during the same period. I'm Clayton Baumgarth.
8: A new workforce program is coming to Indianapolis, this time to train workers to build Meta data centers. Aubrey Wright has more.
10: Meta selected Indiana as one of four states to pilot America's Workforce Academy. It's a fast-track program for skilled trades. Meta says all graduates are guaranteed a job at one of their data center construction sites. The Boone County Economic Development Corporation is a community partner of the academy. Data centers in Indiana have sometimes faced fierce public opposition because of noise and power usage. Meta is working on two data centers in the state. One is a $10 billion campus in Lebanon, and the other is an $8 million center in Jeffersonville. Meta estimates they will need more than 5,000 construction workers. I'm Aubrey Wright.
8: And finally, both Republican and Democratic lawmakers and faith leaders gathered at the State House Thursday in support of religious freedom, calling for, quote, faith over fear. The event comes after Lieutenant Governor Micah Beckwith was on a podcast last month talking about his hate for Islam and hope that all Muslims would convert to Christianity. Attendees called on Governor Mike Braun to release a statement affirming support for religious liberty. With local and statewide news, I'm Barb Anguiano.
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12: 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I'm Steve Inskeep.
13: And I'm Leila Fadel. More big cuts to federal funding for science are coming. President Trump has already canceled or suspended about a quarter of all funding for the National Science Foundation and National Institutes of Health. His latest budget proposes eliminating all forest research at the start of the summer fire season. NPR's Kirk Sigler reports.
14: Few public universities get more federal research funding than the University of Washington. And so the atmosphere on this leafy Seattle campus is tense, even in lower profile places once considered safe from White House politics, like the Forestry School. Here, U.S. Forest Service funding cuts would have immediate consequences as the West looks poised for an epic summer of fires and smoke.
15: You have time, I can show you the map, or probably you have seen the map there.
14: Fire ecologist Ernesto Alvarado is looking at a giant map of the U.S. on a computer. It shows where wildfire smoke is, where it's forecast to drift, as well as the harmful particulates in it. He zooms in on a wildfire burning in New Mexico.
15: So if someone is living in Ruidoso, New Mexico, which this fire is close to Ruidoso, they can go and see where the smoke is going to.
14: Alvarado and Forest Service colleagues at the nearby Pacific Wildland Fire Sciences Lab created this map. It's updated in real time with the help of a team of grad students and IT staff here at UW.
15: We need to bring new technology fast.
14: This taxpayer-funded tech is now widely used by governments, elite firefighting teams, and popular apps that people rely on when the smoke gets bad. It's the product, Alvarado says, of institutional knowledge developed through Forest Service research into smoke and fires.
15: You are integrating the knowledge and the science developed over decades by one team in Seattle.
14: But the Seattle Smoke Lab is now on a list of 56 out of 90 research stations identified for closure. It's part of the Trump administration's controversial Forest Service reorganization, including the relocation of its headquarters from D.C. to Utah. Morgan Varner is worried. He was a fire behavior scientist at the Seattle lab until 2019.
16: There's a haphazard to it that I think is troubling from a scientist standpoint.
14: Current lab employees did not respond to interview requests, but Varner doubts most of the staff here will be willing to relocate. The lab was put in Seattle due to its international airport and major research university.
16: Seattle is a technology hub, and so the Forest Service lab, people may think that they're sort of backwoods out measuring some trees, but this is a lab that is working with the brightest minds based in Seattle.
17: Okay, so I need you to help me change the narrative. We aren't closing research.
14: 2,700 miles to the east, U.S. Forest Service Chief Tom Schultz is sitting in the agency's soon-to-be former headquarters off the National Mall.
17: Research is important. Science is extremely important in this organization, and it has been.
14: But Schultz says the Forest Service has a $3 billion maintenance backlog, and closing or consolidating buildings that house some research stations will save money.
17: This administration is trying to be thoughtful as we move forward in terms of we involve the employees in so much of our discussions. We've got to get our budget under control. We knew we had a big shortfall coming in.
14: Schultz says science is still a priority, but as boss, President Trump's proposed budget for the Forest Service zeroes out all research and development funding. The chief doesn't seem to think that will actually happen.
17: It was zeroed out in the 26 budget and zeroed out in the 27 budget. Congress did something different. We built an organizational structure based on what Congress has funded us to do. If Congress were to adopt the president's budget, then we will pivot accordingly.
14: If that were to happen, the U.S. Forest Service would be a skeleton of its former self, just as climate change is accelerating the frequency and severity of wildfires in the U.S. Back in Washington State, Dave Upthegrove, the elected public lands commissioner here, is standing at a popular trailhead near the Mount Baker Snoqualmie National Forest.
18: the research that's being done at these labs in Washington State helps inform our wildfire response and contributes to improving public safety for people throughout the state of Washington, particularly in rural areas.
14: Up the Grove, a Democrat, says early on in the Forest Service reorg, his agency was briefed often and assured that critical research would not be affected.
18: But recently, the Forest Service has gone radio silent, and we've not been able to get updates on the progress, the status, and the outcome of this work. So we are nervous.
14: Nervous as these lush Pacific Northwest woods he's standing in, once thought immune from major fires, could be flammable, or at least choked in smoke, in a matter of weeks. Kirk Sigler, NPR News, Seattle.
12: All right, I know it's early in the morning, but we're going to begin this next story with a sort of analogy. The foundation of a house supports the rest of the structure? That's easy to understand. Turns out the same is true for what ecologists call foundation species, like undersea coral. They support and shape entire ecosystems. NPR's Nate Rott learned that foundation species help out even after they die.
19: When Kai Kopecky was working on his PhD, his fieldwork involved a lot of diving off of the island of Moorea in the South Pacific over a coral reef.
20: The first time I went, it was like the most stunning reef I'd ever seen. Like, just every square inch of the reef was just covered in living coral.
19: Unfortunately, the next time he went was after a coral bleaching event.
20: Caused by a marine heat wave. And so a lot of that coral died.
19: Kopecky, a marine biologist, was curious how the skeletal remains were influencing the reef's ability to recover, compared to, say, a tropical cyclone, where the coral gets scraped off the seafloor, leaving a flat surface.
20: And we found a lot of evidence that the dead skeletons actually hamper recovery.
19: By providing nooks and crannies for seaweed and other species that compete with coral.
20: I was like, okay, wow, just the structure itself, just the dead foundation species can put the ecosystem on a completely different trajectory.
19: Foundation species are found from the bottom of oceans to the tops of mountains. They're typically the most abundant plant or animal in an ecosystem. Trees, grasses, oysters, or kelp that create microclimates, nutrients, habitat.
20: Providing the infrastructure on which ecosystems are built on.
19: Kopecky was curious about the post-death legacy of other foundation species. Did they help a system recover? Or, like the coral, did they hamper it? So he recruited researchers across North America.
20: You know, people who work in like tropical montane forests of Puerto Rico and like tall grass prairies of Kansas.
19: John Kamenowski, an ecosystem ecologist at Florida International University, was brought in for his knowledge of mangroves and how they respond to disturbances like hurricanes.
21: We know that when storms hit mangroves, they defoliate the forest and you get all this dump of organic matter from the canopy onto the forest floor.
19: Nutrients that the remaining live mangroves can recycle and use to expand their roots.
21: Which allows the whole forest to recover from the disturbance event.
19: In total, the new study published in the journal Science Advances looked at 10 ecosystems and found that the dead had a strong influence on the living in 9 of them. To Kopecky, the findings suggest that death is not an end.
20: Just because an organism dies doesn't mean it isn't continuing to have an influence.
19: They often leave a legacy, he says, sometimes positive, sometimes not. Nate Rott, NPR News.
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22: Good morning and happy Friday. It's 7:45. I'm Melissa Davis. We should have pleasant weather today on this Friday. Expect mostly sunny skies with highs around 80. Lows tonight around 60. 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The exhibition, hosted by Lowrider Magazine, is part of a multi-city summer tour. While the cars are the main attraction at these shows, families are central to the lowrider culture. Barb Anguiano spoke with members of Indianapolis car clubs to get an inside look at the culture.
5: My name is Kevin Steele, and I'm from Whiteland, Indiana. We started in 1989 in Southern California. Good Times Car Club did, and now we're worldwide. The chapter in Indiana started as a passion of lowrider from Lowrider Magazine, being young kids getting the magazine back in the day. And a lot of us just kind of grafted onto the culture. I think with the lowrider culture, it's family and it's a passion for the rides, the attention to detail, and not just that, but your family bringing into it. Like my son has a bike here, and I got that bike in 1988. My dad purchased it for me. My dad used to live in Southern California. He was a Marine. We're pouring our hearts and souls into these cars to make it what it is, an expression of yourself.
6: My name is Gilbert Guerra Jr. I'm from Indianapolis, Indiana. We're here supporting our local car club. 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
7: What makes a good lowrider car?
6: What makes a good lowrider? It's not so much the car, it's the person, the love for the art, because this is an art, and you got to be about it. You got to have the love for it, the passion for this. It's a lifestyle. It doesn't mean you have to be Hispanic, Mexican, or, you know, it's just a person that loves this era, and it goes through generations.
7: What's one of your favorite cars that you guys brought out today?
6: One of my favorites is the purple Monte Carlo. Just the art form of it. You know, a car becomes a canvas. You know, you put your heart into it. You know, you build what you feel is to your taste. And
9: these are the owners of this car.
7: Oh, you're the owners.
10: Yeah. My name is Juan Arroyo, and I'm from Mexico.
7: What made you go purple?
10: I like purple. Yeah.
7: And so what made you want to start working on a car like this?
10: Since I was a kid, my neighbor had one. Since then I started with bike, like lowrider bikes. And then since I was 15, I got my first car and then started working on it. And just changing cars until I got this one.
7: If you don't mind me asking, like, how much have you put into this car?
10: Not a lot of money.
7: A lot.
10: A lot of money, but I mean, it's worth it.
7: Is there anything else that you're still, like, thinking you want to do to it?
10: Repaint it.
7: What color?
10: I'm thinking, like, fuchsia color.
7: Nice.
10: I mean, you're never done with this car. It's like, did you see that there's a scratch right there? I mean, I mean, you're never done with him.
8: Well, my name is Joseph Pollard. I go by Jopo. I live in Carmel, Indiana, and I am with the Indy Time Machine Car Club of Indianapolis here locally. When I was a teenager, I used to go to my godfather's house, and he had a love for cars to where he would always detail cars. And I would be out there working with him. That's how I know how to detail cars very well. But that was that father figure to me. So leaning onto him, he taught me the ropes of life. And our connection was through the cars. Cleaning the cars, detailing the cars, getting them clean, getting someone to be happy and feel proud of what they have. It's always been in the back of my mind to really get involved in the culture. And I'm glad I did late in life. Because I was able to be able to finance, you know, not really starting young and trying to take care of a family and trying to build a car. And no, I didn't go through those growing pains like that. And our car club, we go out and we mentor to the youth. We let them know that you can get this. You can have the big rims. You can have the candy apple color paint. You can do it without looking over your shoulder. It's what I call the fast quarter versus the slow nickel mentality. You can go out here and deal drugs, and you can get all this money and get a car and, oh, look at me, look at me. Or you can take your time, that slow nickel, build your way up. That's what we teach out here in this culture. So the misconception that you say, oh, everybody's a dope dealer. No, these guys that I'm around, you see, some of these guys are up in age. They're retired. They've had cars for years. They worked at the foundries. They worked in banking. They worked in finance or whatever it is. You know, that's what I love about this, is the fact that we can teach our youth. It's about more than just getting out here trying to hustle to get something that's going to be very temporary. You want it for a lifetime.
22: 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You can find this story at WBAA.org.
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13: 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I'm Layla Faldin.
14: I'm Michelle Martin.
12: And I'm Steve Inskeep. The Minnesota man charged with killing a state lawmaker and her husband in attacks targeting Democrats has admitted to the crimes. He is expected to face life in prison without the possibility of release. Here's Matt Sepik of Minnesota Public Radio.
19: Even in an era of extreme political violence, Minnesota U.S. Attorney Dan Rosen said Vance Belter's attacks on lawmakers a year ago Sunday are hard to fathom.
23: With regard to what it is that controls the criminal mind and what drives a criminal to want to commit this sort of brutal murder and to do it as coldly as it was done, I wonder if any of us who live law-abiding lives will ever really be able to understand that sort of motivation.
19: In response to questions from his attorney in court on Thursday, the 58-year-old Belter admitted that he planned the rampage for months and drew up a handwritten hit list. He disguised himself as a police officer, put flashing lights on his SUV, and donned a silicone mask before pounding on the door of Democratic State Senator John Hoffman. When Hoffman answered, Belter opened fire on the lawmaker and his wife, Yvette. Both survived multiple gunshot wounds. Their daughter, Hope, was there but was not hit. Belter then stopped near the homes of two other Democratic lawmakers but didn't encounter them. 90 minutes after shooting the Hoffmans, Belter went to the home of Representative Melissa Hortman. He shot Hortman's husband, Mark, in the doorway, rushed inside, and shot the former House Speaker at point-blank range just as real police officers arrived. Belter ran out the back and evaded law enforcement for 43 hours before he was captured near his home outside Minneapolis. A grand jury indicted Belter for stalking, murder, and gun crimes, and gave federal prosecutors the go-ahead to determine if the death penalty would be appropriate. U.S. Attorney Rosen says the Justice Department took it off the table in exchange for Belter's guilty plea.
23: The direction that we had was that we will not seek the death penalty provided Mr. Belter enters into the plea agreement that you all saw him enter into today.
14: In a statement, the Hoffman family says there can't be true justice unless Americans treat people with respect, stop dehumanizing each other, and, quote, stop dividing our country with hate and rhetoric. For NPR News, I'm Matt Sepik in Minneapolis.
15: Carmelo Anthony and Austin Metcalf were both 17, both track athletes, both strong students, when they had a confrontation at a track meet. At some point, Metcalf pushed Anthony, and Anthony stabbed Metcalf, killing him. After deliberating for just a few hours, a jury convicted Anthony of murder, and this week the judge sentenced him to 35 years in prison. To the prosecution, this was a straightforward case of unjustified violence, but many in the Frisco community do not see it that way. It has convulsed this rapidly growing and diverse suburb of Dallas, Texas, and become a national story. To ask why, we've called the Reverend Billy Eccles Richter, who is involved in an interfaith alliance there. He leads services at Grace Avenue United Methodist Church in Frisco. Reverend Billy, thanks so much for joining us.
16: Thank you for having me.
15: Well, first stating the obvious, Anthony, the accused, is black, and Metcalf, who was killed, is white. But how quickly did that fact become the dominant issue?
16: I don't really think it became the fact until after the tragedy occurred. This was not a white student seeking out a black student to attack them. This was not a black student seeking out a white student to retaliate or to push back. This was a track meet. These were two students from rival schools. Each school sets up their tent and says, "This is our territory for our school." And apparently Carmelo Anthony came into the other school's tent, and that's when the dispute occurred.
15: Very soon after the killing, these right-wing provocateurs, led by a January 6th insurrectionist who was pardoned by the president, started leading these racist protests. He called for Carmelo Anthony to be lynched. How much has that contributed to the atmosphere there, or was that already there?
16: I think when somebody like that comes in, what they are able to do is to reach down to a small minority of people who have been sort of lurking in the shadows, waiting for someone to come along and to promote something that is bigoted. And one of the things that was very clear after this happened, the father of Austin Metcalf, when Jake Lang showed up here, said very clearly, we don't want you here, and you are not helping the situation by what you are espousing.
15: It's my understanding that Carmelo Anthony acknowledges that he had a knife. He acknowledges that he stabbed Austin Metcalf. His argument was that it was self-defense. It's my understanding that the reason some in the community are decrying this prosecution is racist, they say that a white student who felt similarly threatened by black students would have been treated more sympathetically by the authorities. Is that the basis of it?
16: I don't believe that to be the case. Some of the students that they presented as witnesses were African American, who testified to the fact that Carmelo Anthony chose to reach into his backpack and pull out the knife. I want to just say too, I think one of the things here is to talk about the difference between responsibility and blame. We want to assign blame. What I've discovered in my life is that when we do that, it takes any responsibility away from us. I think in this case, we have to all claim responsibility.
15: And why do you say that?
16: I say that because of the way we've taught children in our community that you should have a certain pride in your school. And I'm not saying that's necessarily a bad thing, but when that turns into this is our territory, we're going to defend our ground, that becomes problematic, and we have to all look at ourselves and say, how do we all accept some responsibility, as opposed to immediately jumping in and saying, oh, well, I know who's to blame.
15: How do you think people go forward from here?
16: Well, I think we've got to get back to a concept of neighborliness. And part of what that means is being able to learn from one another, to sit down together, to break bread together, to be hospitable with one another. We're all here and have been given the opportunity to share in something very, very special. Why are we trying to destroy that? And I think, again, part of it just simply is there are people that are afraid that they are losing their sense of their own territory.
15: That's Billy Eccles Richter. He's lead pastor at Grace Avenue United Methodist Church in Frisco, Texas. Pastor Eccles Richter, thanks so much for talking to me.
16: Thanks, Michelle. It's been a pleasure.

0: This is Morning Edition from NPR News. I'm Michelle Martin.
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7: Good morning. President Trump tried again to name an intelligence chief. He moved too late to reassure lawmakers so dismayed by his previous choice that they let a surveillance law expire. What happens now? It's Morning Edition from NPR News. The president has called peace negotiations with Iran, quote, boring. I'm Leila Fadel.
2: And I'm Steve Inskeep. He shows more excitement over building projects in the Capitol. Our correspondent surveys what's on the president's mind, judging by what he says. Also, Team USA plays in the World Cup today. And the British artist David Hockney has died, a man who believed painting could change the world. It's Friday, June 12th. 10 years ago today, a gunman killed dozens in Orlando's Pulse nightclub. In StoryCorps, we hear from one victim's daughter. The news is next.
0: Live from NPR News in Washington, I'm Corva Coleman. President Trump says that a deal is close with Iran and something could be signed within days, possibly in Europe. But Iran has not agreed with this. NPR's Aya Batraoui says Trump is claiming wide support.
8: He's saying everyone has approved the deal. He's leaving out a clear timeline for when that can happen. He says it could happen in the next few days with the two sides signing a deal in Europe. But Iran says it's not yet done. Iran's foreign ministry says a deal has not been finalized. And Iranian media say that 2 weeks ago, there was almost a deal in place, but they say Trump added new demands.
0: NPR's Aya Batraoui reporting. President Trump is nominating federal prosecutor Jay Clayton as his next permanent director of national intelligence. Clayton formerly served as the head of the Securities and Exchange Commission. His office is overseeing the prosecution of former Venezuelan leader Nicolas Maduro on drug trafficking charges. There's been bipartisan opposition to President Trump's choice for the incoming acting director, Bill Pulte. Pulte does not have any background in intelligence. The agency he runs is responsible for regulating mortgages. High inflation has not stopped U.S. households from spending. The Bank of America Institute reports credit and debit card spending was up a little more than 5% in May compared to the same time last year. NPR Stephen Bisaha has more.
9: Even if you take gas out of the equation, spending was up 3.9%. Consumers also bought more tickets to fly, despite airfare being up 27% from last year. David Tinsley is senior economist at the Bank of America Institute, and he says the spending is continuing despite economic tailwinds from inflation.
10: Almost to a surprising extent, most consumers are weathering those.
9: But there are some tension points for lower and middle income households.
10: Their spending growth is actually running still a little bit ahead of their wage growth.
9: Meaning some consumers have to make that up in other ways, like cutting into how much they're saving or what savings they have. Stephen Bisaha, NPR News.
0: President Trump is opening the waters of protected areas in the Pacific Ocean to commercial fishing. The move is opposed by Native Hawaiian cultural groups, as NPR's Lauren Sommer reports.
11: The largest protected area in the country is in the northwestern Hawaiian Islands. Papahānaumokuakea National Marine Sanctuary is home to pristine coral reefs and habitat for rare species. Trump has signed a proclamation to open most of its waters to commercial fishing, along with two other Pacific marine monuments. The move is supported by the tuna fishing industry, which says it's facing tough international competition. Conservation groups say rolling back protections puts the unique ecosystem at risk. The area is also considered sacred by Native Hawaiian cultural groups who fought for decades for it to receive protections. Lauren Sommer, NPR News.
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1: With local and statewide news, I'm Barb Anguiano. Lawmakers and faith leaders gathered at the State House Thursday in support of religious freedom, calling for, quote, faith over fear. Ben Thorpe reports the event comes after Lieutenant Governor Micah Beckwith was on a podcast last month talking about his hate for Islam and hope that all Muslims would convert to Christianity.
12: Both Republicans and Democrats gathered at the State House to show support for religious freedom in Indiana. State Treasurer Daniel Elliott and Senator Spencer Deary both gave statements. Senator Fatty Kodura, who is Muslim, called on Governor Mike Braun to make a public statement affirming his support for religious liberty.
13: We need the governor to tell the public that he, as the highest elected executive, does not stand for hate.
12: Governor Mike Braun has said he wouldn't have used the same words as Beckwith, but Kodura says that statement isn't enough. I'm Ben Thorpe at the State House.
1: A sculpture honoring Ryan White was unveiled Wednesday at Indiana University. Caroline Beck has more from content partner Indiana Public Media.
14: Ryan White was an Indiana teenager who became a national advocate for AIDS education and anti-discrimination efforts. A hemophiliac since birth, he was 13 years old when diagnosed with AIDS after a blood transfusion. White's mother, Jeannie White Ginder, says seeing the sculpture at IU is especially meaningful because White was always dreaming of attending IU. The sculpture is permanently installed in the South Lounge of the Indiana Memorial Union. I'm Caroline Beck.
1: And finally, the National Weather Service confirms several tornadoes touched down across northern Indiana, including in Lake and Porter counties. The Indianapolis National Weather Service office also issued tornado and severe thunderstorm watches across central Indiana. The agency has yet to confirm any tornadoes touched down in central Indiana, but says wind damage was reported. The National Weather Service says another round of severe storms is expected Saturday, but forecast milder temperatures next week in the 70s. With local and statewide news, I'm Barb Anguiano.
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7: And I'm Leila Fadel. Good morning. President Trump has named Jay Clayton to serve as the next Director of National Intelligence. Clayton is a federal prosecutor who has taken on national security cases. He also previously led the Securities and Exchange Commission. In a few minutes, we'll hear from Senator Chris Coons of Delaware about Clayton's prospects in the Senate. We start with more on Clayton's background.
2: NPR Congress reporter Eric McDaniel is here in the studio to talk us through this here in Studio 31. Eric, thanks for coming by once again.
20: Happy to.
2: You're getting to be a regular here. Appreciate that. Tell us more about Jay Clayton.
20: Well, in addition to being a federal prosecutor, like you mentioned, and former SEC head, Clayton was an accomplished attorney in the private sector. He currently serves as U.S. Attorney for the Southern District of New York. And while there, his office has done a couple high-profile things, not least of which is the indictment of former Venezuelan President Nicolas Maduro. Clayton has been confirmed by the Senate before for the SEC, which is a good sign for his ability to be confirmed again. Not to mention his nomination follows up a pick last week by President Trump for an acting DNI, a different guy that went over like a lead balloon in the Capitol.
4: As this is happening, I'm thinking of the nominations for Attorney General at the start of the administration. Matt Gaetz was the nominee. Mm-hmm. Congress was horrified. Trump countered with Pam Bondi. Are you saying in the same way that Jay Clayton looks better by comparison?
20: I mean, members of Congress are making the comparison that Clayton seems more qualified, including top Democrats on the intelligence committees. Last week, the president named Bill Pulte to replace the current director of national intelligence, Tulsi Gabbard, on this temporary basis. Pulte's the current director of a federal housing finance agency, but he's best known as the guy who's used mortgage documents to allege that the president's perceived foes have committed fraud. All of them deny wrongdoing.
4: We heard Senator Mark Warner on NPR saying that Pulte was the kind of person who would weaponize intelligence agencies against the public, really.
20: Right. In fact,
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1: Big learning experience, Tyler Adams said this week.
2: Those are games and experiences that you need, because I don't want to say it was a wake-up call, but we didn't know really what to expect, how to manage the game, how to deal with certain scenarios. Whereas now I feel a lot more comfortable with our identity and our own skin. To be prepared for that.
1: Now, for the first time, a U.S. World Cup squad is full of players who have key roles on teams in Europe's top leagues. Adams, Robinson, and the young star defender Chris Richards all play in the English Premier League. McKennie and Pulisic play in Italy. Other guys play in France or Spain or Germany. All of them facing off week in and week out against other top international talent. But what is truly irreplaceable, McKennie says, is the bond that only comes from having grown up together.
3: A comfortability with each other, freedom to be themselves, to be who they are. And also you have that really level with the players next to you. You can be completely honest with them and you can hold them accountable and understand who they are.
1: Over the past few months, that chemistry has shown in friendlies against some of the world's best teams, Belgium, Senegal, and Germany, broadcast on TNT.
4: Robinson's ball to McKennie! It's Christian Pulisic round the keeper! It's Pulisic with a goal! Oh my word, what a strike from Anthony Robinson!
1: Berhalter hasn't been their coach for a couple years now. He was replaced back in 2024 with Mauricio Pochettino, who's leading the Americans through the World Cup. But last week, Berhalter said, watching this group of guys reach this moment has been a joy.
5: When I got them, they were young. They were babies. And they were just learning what it takes to be a professional athlete. And now when I see them, they're men. And, you know, they have kids and they're adults. And they know exactly what it means to maintain themselves as professionals. And it's an amazing thing to see.
1: Now the opportunity, the stage, the stakes aren't lost on them. And they're ready for this moment, says Tyler Adams.
2: Like to inspire people to show that American players are at the level of the rest of the world. Let's show everyone what we're capable of doing.
1: That moment finally comes tonight for the U.S. men's national team when they take on Paraguay. Becky Sullivan, NPR News, Los Angeles.
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7: 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I'm Jacob Keebler. It's 18 minutes past the top of the hour on a Friday. President Trump has nominated acting U.S. Attorney General Todd Blanche to take over the role permanently. Blanche had previously expressed interest.
8: President Trump chooses to keep me as acting. That's an honor. If he chooses to nominate me, that's an honor.
7: But his path to confirmation in the Senate may be a rocky one. We'll take a closer look in about 15 minutes inside this program. But first, Mary Louise Kelly speaks with civil rights icon Ruby Bridges about her friend, Pulitzer Prize-winning child psychiatrist Robert Coles, who died on June 4th at the age of 97. Stay with us.
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1: This is WBAA News at 101.3 FM and AM 920. I'm Jacob Keebler. It's 18 minutes past the top of the hour on a Friday. It's road trip season. Cars may be the metal of lowrider culture. There are festivals going on across the nation this year. Families and relationships, however, are at the heart of the movement.
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7: 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I'm Elsa Chang.
0: And I'm Mary Louise Kelly. A researcher in Vermont has a striking new theory about why women are having fewer babies these days. Birth rates have tumbled more than 20% in the last two decades. The researcher suggests one factor could be the spread of smartphones. NPR's Scott Horsley reports.
8: The sharp drop in birth rates is a seismic demographic.

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5: It's All Things Considered from NPR News. I'm Ilse Chang.
6: And I'm Mary Louise Kelly. 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
8: Live from NPR News in Culver City, California, I'm Dwayne Brown. The Trump administration has an outline for a proposal to end the war with Iran. It reportedly includes reopening the critical Strait of Hormuz and ending the U.S. blockade, which has caused energy prices to spike worldwide. Aaron David Miller has served as a negotiator and advisor to both Democratic and Republican presidents. He says until a deal is officially done, uncertainty remains.
9: We've been here before. There's a bit of wash, rinse, and repeat here. I think by CNN's count, this is the 39th time the president, including yesterday, 39th time the president has basically put out a statement indicating we're on the cusp of an actual deal. I think it's reasonable to assume, and it is an assumption, that we are closer than ever, but ever actually has been extremely difficult to define when you're talking about Donald Trump and U.S.-Iranian negotiations.
8: Pakistan's prime minister says the U.S. and Iran have agreed to wording of a deal, but mediators on both sides are still working to finalize it. In Ohio, a group that organizes political activities for Democratic causes has been raided by the FBI. From Ohio Public Radio, Joe Ingles reports.
10: Ohio Organizing Collaborative board member Prentice Haney says FBI agents have searched premises and in some cases taken laptops and electronic devices as well as interviewed people who work with the organization.
11: There's no reason for over 100 agents to be knocking on the doors of everyday Ohioans demanding and accusing people of voter fraud as if it was a witch hunt and scaring them with their children, following them in their cars to school and to work. I mean, this was a full-out assault. I mean, we haven't seen anything like this since Selma.
10: Haney says the people who were contacted by the FBI were told it was related to a case of voter fraud. The FBI has been contacted for comment.
8: You are listening to NPR News.
12: With your local and statewide news, I'm Samantha Horton. The National Weather Service confirms several tornadoes touched down yesterday across northern Indiana in Lake, Porter, and LaPorte counties. Tornadoes were also confirmed in Illinois. Matthew Eckhoff is a meteorologist with the National Weather Service in Indianapolis. He says the agency issued both tornado and severe thunderstorm warnings and watches across central Indiana last night.
13: There's been multiple reports of wind damage that we can confirm. We had wind damage basically from the Illinois border to the Ohio border, from Indianapolis northward, just sporadic wind damage, lots of trees down, lots of things like that. As for tornadoes, nothing down here has been confirmed yet.
12: Another round of thunderstorms are forecasted for Saturday evening into the night. Cooler temperatures are also expected next week. A new report estimates Indiana farmers lost more than $600 million in agricultural exports during the first year of the latest U.S.-China trade dispute. Clayton Baumgarth reports.
14: Researchers at North Dakota State University estimate Indiana lost about $607 million in agricultural exports to China between March of 2025 and February of 2026. Soybeans accounted for the largest share of those losses at roughly $347 million, followed by corn at around $104 million. Indiana ranked among the states most affected by the tariffs. The report estimates that Chinese retaliatory tariffs reduced U.S. agricultural exports by nearly $15 billion overall during the same period. The report says a recently announced trade framework could help rebuild exports if future purchase commitments are met. I'm Clayton Baumgarth.
12: Indianapolis nonprofit Home Repairs for Good aims to help people age in place safely and to live with dignity in their homes. The repairs the group does range from help with accessibility to simple home fixes, like damaged gutters that could lead to ceiling problems. A 50% increase in materials last year made the organization find volunteers to do some of the work to mitigate costs, but still had to decrease the number of homeowners served. I'm Samantha Horton.
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6: It's All Things Considered from NPR News. I'm Mary Louise Kelly in Washington.
3: And I'm Elsa Chang in Culver City, California. President Trump may not have top billing at the John F. Kennedy Center for the Performing Arts much longer. Today, a federal judge denied an appeal by the center's board of trustees for a stay on the removal of Trump's name from the building. And now the Trump administration has filed for an emergency stay. NPR's Chloe Veltman joins us now with the latest on this very quickly developing situation. Hi, Chloe.
17: Hi, Elsa.
3: Hi. Okay. What is going on at the Kennedy Center right now?
17: Okay. Well, right now there's this half-built scaffolding outside the signage on the facade of the building. Workmen were still putting it together and there was a crowd of people gathered underneath waiting to see what happens when a rainstorm started. So workers stopped for now. Workmen started to build the scaffolding a few hours before U.S. District Judge Christopher Cooper said no to the Board of Trustees' appeal to stay the removal of Trump's name from the building.
3: Huh. And why did the workers do that ahead of the ruling?
17: Today was the deadline for the board, which is stacked with President Trump's allies, to appeal a ruling Cooper handed down 2 weeks ago stating that the renaming of the facility was illegal and that such a move requires approval from Congress. And until yesterday, it looked as if the Trump administration would comply. The name has already changed on the center's website and some social media channels, and the Kennedy Center's general counsel sent a memo to staff saying the president's name would come off the building too. But then at the 11th hour, the Board of Trustees abruptly changed course and filed an appeal.
3: Wait, why did they wait that long?
17: Well, I reached out to ask the Kennedy Center about the late timing, but they haven't yet responded. The motion requesting a stay on the removal of Trump's name says there's no point in removing it when they'll probably restore the president's name anyway after winning an appeal. They also say removing his name would hurt the center's fundraising and contribute to its financial decline.
3: Okay, so appeal denied. What is going on with the sign right now? Like, is Trump's name still up there as we speak?
17: I've been monitoring live video feeds of the Kennedy Center facade. Workmen are still in the process of building the scaffolding. So as of now, the signage still says the Donald J. Trump and John F. Kennedy Memorial Center for the Performing Arts. Plus, just to be clear, Elsa, we do not yet have direct confirmation, honestly, from the Kennedy Center itself that the scaffolding is there expressly to remove Trump's name.
3: Okay, true. Let me just ask you, what can the Board of Trustees do to prevent Trump's name from being removed at this point? Anything?
17: Yeah, well, they had this option to still pursue a stay through the Court of Appeals, which, in fact, just now they did. I should mention the lawsuit was brought by Congresswoman Joyce Beatty, an ex officio member of the Board of Trustees, and Norm Eisen, one of her attorneys, just now posted to social media that the Trump administration has filed his emergency stay in the D.C. Circuit to keep his name on the Kennedy Center. Eisen says his team has filed an opposition. But, you know, he does say he told me that any further attempt to overturn the court's decision is a waste of time.
18: It's no different than if a graffiti artist had climbed up on a ladder and tagged the front of the building with Donald Trump's name. It's an act of corruption and appropriation. It will not stand. Sooner or later, that name is coming off the building.
19: All right. That is NPR's Chloe Vellman. Thank you so much, Chloe.
17: You're welcome, Elsa.
6: David Hockney, one of the world's most important contemporary painters, has died at the age of 88. The British artist used electric colors to capture the world around him, something he talked about with our colleague, the late NPR correspondent Susan Stamberg, back in 2016.
20: To Hockney, looking and showing are as old as time. Some caveman picked up a rock and drew an animal on the wall.
21: And then when he'd got the animal down, the person would have grunted or something and said, I've seen something like that.
20: Is making pictures, do you think, part of the DNA of being human?
21: Yes. Very young people pick up a crayon and start to draw, don't they? Very, very young people. I think the idea of making pictures is deep within us.
20: Hockney's History of Pictures book is chock full of images, a few photos, but mostly reproductions of paintings he's loved looking at over the years. He's crazy for Rembrandt, of course, and Picasso, his hero, and the late 16th century Italian painter Caravaggio.
21: Caravaggio invented Hollywood lighting.
20: Oh, my goodness. There's a woman. She's cutting a guy's head off. Judith beheading Holofernes, 1599. And look, at why do you call it Hollywood lighting?
21: Well, it is Hollywood lighting. I mean, this is lighting that's not natural.
20: No sun could shine so brightly on Judith's breast and then disappear to make such dark, velvety shadows right behind her. It's dramatic, unreal. Only movies can illuminate like that. Light, and where it comes from, is every painter's preoccupation. For David Hockney, light on water has particular fascination. What is it with you and water, David Hockney?
21: Well, water offers an interesting graphic problem, it seems to me. Say, a swimming pool, the water is transparent. How do you paint transparency? It has reflections and things.
20: A Bigger Splash, his best-known painting from 1967, shows a California swimming pool. Tan diving board angling in from the bottom right and rising from the aquamarine water, a lively white splash. Someone just dove in.
21: I spent longer on the splash than on any other thing in the painting. I spent about a week painting it because it's painted with small brushes. I mean, I didn't want to just take a brush and splash it like that. I wanted to paint it slowly, and I thought then it contradicts the splash, really.
20: Yes. Oh, yeah. Because it took you so long to what in life took a second.
21: Yes.
20: When you go in a museum or a gallery, what's the first thing you look at in a painting?
21: You look at the surface, the paint itself, and then you might then see a figure. But I think, first of all, you see the surface.
20: That is really a painter's answer. You or I would look first at the pair, the face, the horse. We're not Hockney. David Hockney believes painting can change the world. In the midst of all our miseries, he says, art lets us see the world as beautiful, thrilling, mysterious.
21: Well, I do see it that way, yes, I do. Because I enjoy looking, I do. I mean, I do get a deep pleasure from looking. I can look at a little puddle on a road in Yorkshire and just have the rain falling on it and think it's marvellous. I see the world as very beautiful, yes, I do.
6: That was the painter David Hockney, who died Thursday, speaking with the late Susan Stamberg.
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2: 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Lowriders rolled into the Indiana State Fairgrounds last weekend. The exhibition hosted by Lowrider Magazine is part of a multi-city summer tour. While the cars are the main attraction at these shows, families are central to the lowrider culture. Barb Angiano spoke with members of the Indianapolis Car Clubs to get an inside look at the culture.
22: My name is Kevin Steele, and I'm from Whiteland, Indiana. We started in 1989 in Southern California. Good Times Car Club did, and now we're worldwide. The chapter in Indiana started as a passion of lowrider from Lowrider Magazine, being young kids getting the magazine back in the day, and a lot of us just kind of grafted onto the culture. I think with the lowrider culture, it's family. And it's a passion for the rides, the attention to detail, and not just that, but your family bringing into it. Like, my son has a bike here, and I got that bike in 1988. My dad purchased it for me. My dad used to live in Southern California. He was a Marine. We're pouring our hearts and souls into these cars to make it what it is, an expression of yourself.
23: My name is Gilbert Guerra Jr. I'm from Indianapolis, Indiana. We're here supporting our local car club. Me and my brother, David Guerra, founded this club 40 years ago, a local car club, you know, and we try to stay positive and family-oriented.
24: What makes a good lowrider car?
23: What makes a good lowrider? It's not so much the car, it's the person, the love for the art, because this is an art, and you got to be about it. You got to have the love for it, the passion for this. It's a lifestyle. It doesn't mean you have to be Hispanic, Mexican, or, you know, it's just a person that loves this era, and it goes through generations.
24: What's one of your favorite cars that you guys brought out today?
23: One of my favorites is the purple Monte Carlo. Just the art form of it. A car becomes a canvas. You know, you put your heart into it. You know, you build what you feel is to your taste. And
25: these are the owners of this car.
24: Oh, you're the owners.
26: Yes. My name is Juan Arroyo, and I'm from Mexico.
24: What made you go purple?
26: I like purple. Yeah.
24: And so what made you want to start working on a car like this?
26: Since I was a kid, my neighbor had one. Since then I started with bike, like lowrider bikes. And then since I was 15, I got my first car, and then started working on it. And just changing cars until I got this one.
24: If you don't mind me asking, like, how much have you put into this car?
26: Not a lot of money.
24: A lot.
26: A lot of money, but, I mean, it's worth it.
24: Is there anything else that you're still, like, thinking you want to do to it?
26: Repaint it.
24: What color?
26: I'm thinking, like, fuchsia color.
24: Nice.
26: I mean, you're never done with these cars. Like, did you see that there's a scratch right there? I mean, you're never done with them.
27: Well, my name is Joseph Pollard. I go by Jopo. I live in Carmel, Indiana, and I am with the Indy Time Machine Car Club of Indianapolis here locally. When I was a teenager, I used to go to my godfather's house, and he had a love for cars to where he would always detail cars. And I would be out there working with him. That's how I know how to detail cars very well. But that was that father figure to me. So leaning onto him, he taught me the ropes of life. And our connection was through the cars. Cleaning the cars, detailing the cars, getting them clean, getting someone to be happy and feel proud of what they have. It's always been in the back of my mind to really get involved in the culture, and I'm glad I did late in life, because I was able to be able to finance, you know, not really starting young and trying to take care of a family and trying to build a car. And no, I didn't go through those growing pains like that. And our car club, we go out and we mentor to the youth. We let them know that you can get this. You can have the big rims. You can have the candy apple color paint. You can do it without looking over your shoulder. It's what I call the fast quarter versus the slow nickel mentality. You can go out here and deal drugs, and you can get all this money and get a car and, oh, look at me, look at me. Or you can take your time, that slow nickel, build your way up. That's what we teach out here in this culture. So the misconception that you say, oh, everybody's a dope dealer. No, these guys that I'm around, you see, some of these guys are up in age. They're retired. They've had cars for years. They've worked at the foundries. They worked in banking. They worked in finance or whatever it is. You know, that's what I love about this, is the fact that we can teach our youth. It's about more than just getting out here trying to hustle to get something that's going to be very temporary. You want it for a lifetime.
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6: 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I'm Mary Louise Kelly.
3: And I'm Elsa Chang. Even if you have never heard of Bebe Rexha, you've likely heard the songs that she's written. She's written for the likes of Eminem.
5: 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I'm just
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3: Selena Gomez.
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3: And Tinashe.
9: All in the front, all in the back, just like that.
3: Even though she found success while making music for other artists, Rexha struggled to get her own spotlight to shine as brightly.
10: I play shows or have people that I meet and they don't recognize my face. When I play them my songs, they're like, oh my gosh, I know so much of your catalog.
3: Rexha has been described as a pop chameleon, and that has never been more apparent than it is on her new album, Dirty Blonde. It blends EDM, pop, and country, just to name a few genres.
10: I think a lot of times the limits that we build are in our heads. So for me, it's more of a freeing thing.
3: Our colleague Juana Summers spoke with Rexha just before the album dropped.
11: This album is so fun. As I was listening to it, I was thinking, like, this is the perfect soundtrack for a messy girl summer. Was that the kind of vibe that you were going for?
10: Dang. Not really, but you know what? I'll take it. I think what's very freeing about this project is I allowed myself to do all the things without judging myself. And I'm, like, kind of doing everything. I wrote with Hit-Boy.
11: Yeah.
10: And I did a country song, and I played it for Billy Ray Cyrus recently.
13: Halfway through the door and I can barely stand. Last thing I want to do is fight with my man.
10: And then I have the dance stuff that Chris Lake has worked on for me and DJ Snake. So I'm kind of like just touching all the parts, but like usually in the past I would feel a little insecure about it because I'm like, oh, I should stick to one sound and one lane.
11: One of the things that I think fans love about your music is that you play with pop, EDM, hip-hop, country. You don't seem to limit yourself. How did you get more confident in really blurring the lines and playing with so many genres?
10: I honestly, okay, let me keep this simple. I get bored. I get really bored. I think this album has been more so about stripping back all the things that I've learned about a traditional pop artist, a traditional rollout, and kind of accepting that I want to go my own way. Because if you told me I had to eat pizza every day, I mean, I love pizza. But for the rest of my life, I would be like, I can't do this.
11: Oh, for sure. I want to ask you about the song New Religion. It samples Insomnia from the group Faithless. What did that sample bring to this song, and why did you want to work it in?
10: I started writing, and I knew that I wanted to write a song called New Religion because I was going through a tough time with the major label system, with relationships, with a lot of the areas of my life. And I wanted to write a song about, like, when you are having a hard time with faith because you're like, why are all these things happening? Like, I don't feel like I'm being heard, like, help me. So I kind of went back to finding a safe space within music. And I know it sounds corny, but it's like I was going out to a lot of clubs and dancing and just being in the mix in Europe because I was never that girl growing up. And it just felt, I don't know, always felt spiritual to me. Mm-hmm. Even though there might have been some drinks in my system, it was healing in a sense.
13: Found the music, my new religion.
10: And We had worked on an almost finished dance album. And somewhere in between all of this, I started writing songs like I Like You Better Than Me.
0: I like you better than me. I wish that I could fit in those size 2 jeans.
10: And I said, okay, I can't believe that I was able to be vulnerable, because for a long time I was very shut off. And I started writing more vulnerable songs.
11: Earlier this year, you split with Warner Records and partnered with Empire. I wonder what that's meant for your creative process and whether there are things that you can do now with Empire that you couldn't before.
10: Well, being with Empire now, I finally feel like I'm understood, I'm celebrated. And that does something to you, like as a person, I finally feel understood, you know, not misunderstood. And when you have somebody that believes in you like that and such a transparent team, you feel more confident. It's been really fun, just like all the visuals and stuff.
11: Yeah.
10: And like, it's nice because like I'm working on my tour now and like, I just feel like I can try different things and have more fun.
11: Can we talk about the visuals? Because Dirty Blonde is a visual album. What goes into that choice? What kind of aesthetic are you going for?
10: If you look at Chica Chica.
0: Chica Chica, Louis Chica.
10: My thing is like, I started feeling very inspired by like classic beauties, like Marilyn, the way Madonna did it. But then like mixing it with Edge, and I was like, what would Marilyn Monroe be like if she was born in Brooklyn like me, raised in Staten Island around all the Italian girls, was Albanian.
0: Take my number, 347, you know the guy.
10: Liked having fun, was a little bit more street and on the edge, and that's kind of been my approach.
0: If you show me yours, I'll show you mine. Chica, chica,
10: I always felt like I didn't fit the mold in terms of like, both my parents are from Albania, my dad's an immigrant. Like, my dad was like, when I was growing up in New York, everybody had these nice backyards, and my dad was growing, because he grew up with a farmer dad, growing tomatoes in the backyard in New York City. And I'm like, oh my God, we had like, you know, it was just, so for me, I think being able to incorporate that Albanian was really important for me.
11: I can't talk to you without asking you about the song Sad Girls, which you've described as an anthem for anyone who's ever been on a dance floor with a broken heart and refused to let it win. Very relatable, first of all. Tell us about the song. Was there an experience that sparked it?
10: Yeah. A lot of these songs are about my heartbreak. It's about getting broken up with, you know? Yeah, I was never like a party girl. And then I started like, to be honest with you, partying like in my 30s now. Because I wanted that experience. I want to go where the people go. I want to feel the energy. I want to get sweaty. I want to get sticky. I want to hear what they're listening to. I want to be in the culture. And what I liked about it was I felt like I could express myself. And then I felt like I could spend 4 hours just like shutting my brain off, listening to music, dancing with strangers.
11: It's
10: like,
11: the best. It's the best.
10: Like, I remember meeting a couple because I like, there was a guy and I was like, oh my God, you're so cute. And he was like, sorry, babes, I'm gay. And I was like, oh, this makes sense. Let's dance. So like, I would make all these friends on the dance floor that I never have seen before and then never spoke to again after we had the best night of our lives, you know? And I think for Sad Girls, it was kind of like, I was still going through my breakup internally and going out in these places and just being in the mix. I feel like I was in the culture and it was it's a very different environment. I guess Sad Girls is like, you don't want the night to end. You're feeling good. The music shuts your brain off. And you don't want to go back to reality, as sad as that sounds. But I think it's also very human.
11: We've been speaking with Bebe Rexha. Her new album is Dirty Blonde. Thank you so much.
10: Thank you.
0: I could have sworn I saw you here, but when I looked away, you disappeared. Maybe it's the flashing lights, but I just miss you too much tonight. And I'm not ready for the...
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2: Headed toward the weekend at WBAA News and the top of the hour, I'm Jacob Keebler. Temperatures tonight drop to about 60 degrees. Clear skies expected through the day today and tomorrow. Showers re-enter the forecast Saturday night. 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
17: Hundreds of immigrant voters were challenged under a new Indiana law and have now had their voter registrations revoked. Mike Murrell has more from our reporting partners at Indiana Capital Chronicle on the voter citizenship verification process and its impact on naturalized citizens in Indiana.
18: Indiana has rejected or canceled more than 60% of voter registrations challenged under Indiana's proof of citizenship law involving naturalized citizens. This is according to a report filed by the Indiana Capital Chronicle. The law allows state officials to compare voter registration records against the Bureau of Motor Vehicles data to identify possible non-citizens on Indiana's voter rolls. But voting rights advocates argue the system can wrongly flag legal voters because BMV records may not always reflect updated citizenship status after someone becomes a naturalized U.S. citizen. According to the Capital Chronicle, several hundred additional cases are still pending. Supporters of the law say it helps protect election integrity, while critics argue eligible voters could lose access to the ballot because of outdated records or documentation issues.
17: What does this mean for immigrant voters in Indiana? It's the first question for our Indiana Week in Review panel. Democrat, Laura Beck. Republican, Joey Fox. Oshia Boyd, Editor-in-Chief at Mirror Indy. And Nikki Kelly, Editor-in-Chief at Indiana Capital Chronicle. I'm Jill Sheridan, Managing Editor at WFYI. So, Laura, does this improve Indiana's election security, do you think?
19: Well, I'm glad you asked, Jill, because I have thoughts about this. No, I think this is just part of a broader effort to disenfranchise voters. I mean, people who are not citizens can't vote to begin with. So, I mean, essentially they are trying to demonize immigrants, and by taking them off the voter rolls, that is a way to say these others can't vote. But again, going back to the broader effort, I think Donald Trump knows that he is not going to fare well in the midterms. I think he knows his party is going to have a really tough run at the midterms. So you're already going to see him. He's already talking about questioning voter outcomes. There's now a movement. There's been some recent reporting that in the state house that they're trying to go to closed primaries. Mm. And mark my words, when Bo Bye wins Secretary of State, I think you're going to see legislation filed immediately in the state house to make that an appointed position, very similar to what happened when Glenda Ritz beat Tony Bennett. So I think this is just part of a broader pattern.
17: And this new law that went into effect last year, what it really hinges on the driver's license. And is this functioning as it should then in the state, Joey?
20: So we have to make sure, right, that the baseline of all of this discussion is, kind of to Laura's point, is that non-citizens shouldn't be voting in elections, right? That is legal. This is a way to check that. What I would hate to see, right, is somebody that has gone through the effort of becoming a citizen of this country, right, and then being turned away. This is why we have provisional balloting, right, to ensure that the votes are counted that need to be counted. And I just, as a brief aside, I guess, I mean, I would wonder if this would catch Secretary Morales's former deputy chief of staff, if that would have maybe been caught in the process had this been there.
17: Right. I mean, you did speak to a voter who found this to be an added burden in your reporting.
1: Well, they were actually affidavits. This is part of a lawsuit. That data was in a lawsuit from groups that are challenging this law. And they also had affidavits from five voters who were naturalized and who had to basically go through this extra hoop to find their data or their records. Send them, you know, within 30 days, which depending when you get it and how the mail system works lately, is not sure. There were, one of the women said that the note from the Marion County Voters Office didn't even have a date on it. Mm-hmm. So she didn't know when the 30 days started or ended. So basically the question is kind of how much more of a hurdle are these people having to go through? I do want to just note, we don't know if any of those people voted. We just know they were registered. And obviously we've seen over time, I think we know from various stories that occasionally the people with the BMV, they just offer it to every voter who's getting, or every person who's there getting their license, and they say, oh, do you want to register to vote while you're here? And so some people, I think, do just go ahead and do that automatically.
21: Sure.
1: And you know, maybe they don't realize they're not supposed to or whatever. So it's some interesting data, but we don't know for sure how many actually voted. We also don't know for sure, like a lot of them, you know, they kicked like 60% out, but was it just because they didn't, like, were they 2 days late with their records? I mean, we don't know that kind of stuff.
17: At a time, though, when Indiana has, you know, historically low voter turnout, is this something that we're doing as a state to just push more people away?
22: Yes, that's what it seems like. It's to Nikki's point, when you go to the BMV, you just ask, do you want to register? Mm-hmm. People just automatically do it. There's no rules on why you should or can't register. It's just, hey, go ahead and register. So people think they're doing what they're supposed to do. There's a lot of people who are naturalized citizens who should be registered, who are caught up in this quagmire, if you will. And we voter fraud, we have not seen widespread voter fraud in this state. And on top of that, we have a very low turnout. So what are we trying to do here? What do we want Hoosiers to do? Do we want them to vote or not? We get a message about voter security all the time. That's just one of those plays, I think, to your point, leading up to, we repeat it over and over. People now think, even though we have no evidence, that we have widespread voter fraud. People truly believe that, and they think that people are voting who shouldn't vote. And that's just not the case. And we don't get enough people out to vote.
17: Right. And the fraud piece of it.
23: Well, and it depends on whatever media ecosystem you're living in, right? So if you're living in a media ecosystem where there is rampant fraud and there is no proof of fraud, you still are going to believe there's rampant fraud. Mm-hmm. So I think that's also part of the challenge as well, is the messaging piece. But, you know, I think with the abysmal numbers we have, I think our efforts should be on getting more people out to vote, especially.
17: Do you think we'll see more legislation at the State House to continue to try to target voters?
20: Target voters? I don't know what that means. Do I think there'll be more legislation on election integrity? Sure. I've not heard of anything specific that's coming down the pike for this next session, though, but it wouldn't surprise me if there's further efforts.
17: Oh, we'll be watching. Indiana school experts are predicting around 40 to 50 school referendums will appear on the November ballot. That's significantly more than in previous elections. Caroline Beck reports on what may be driving the increase.
24: Senate enrolled Act 1 from last year is one of the biggest factors behind schools' concerns about future budgeting. The law increased property tax reductions for homeowners, which means schools will see less funding for things like transportation, maintenance, and utilities. That is, unless they can get voters to approve a higher tax rate through a school referendum. Scott Bowling is the executive director for the Indiana Association of School Business Officials. He says based on data they've collected, some schools will likely receive less local revenue in 2029 than they did in 2025.
25: So that is not a decrease to the increase. That is a real meaningful cut, especially in the inflationary environment we're talking about.
24: Local school boards have until early August to submit a referendum question for the November ballot.
17: So, Joey, how do you think local communities might react to these school referendums?
20: One at a time, as it's designed. This is the process we put. This was the kind of the trade-off for getting a cap on property taxes.
17: Back in 2009.
20: Yes. I mean, we're back to Mitch Daniels days, right? When we said this far and no further on taxes. Over the intervening time, right, assessments have changed, right? The needs of local communities change. And so the trade-off was, if you need more money or you think you need more money, you go ask your community to do it. I think some of the efforts that have taken place over the years, for example, to move these to general elections, right, and moving them into the kind of even year general elections, I think is very helpful, increases turnout, gives more people a voice. I don't think we should judge these things, though, en masse. Each community is going to have to go make its case to their voters, and if that community wants higher taxes, they're welcome to vote for it.
17: Well, the general election piece as well, you mean, used to have more opportunities for schools to pass these referendums, and now that's actually less time. I know there's an argument whether or not that's a benefit or not. But then, of course, most of this hinging on SEA1, which has really impacted, we're hearing communities say.
23: Oh, yeah. It's upended local government and all basically agencies of local government, because it is when you have a campaign ad that says, I cut your property taxes, I lowered your property taxes, they're not going to be saying, that's going to be negated by you having to pay for the multiple cars you have with the wheel tax. So, you know, most local communities can continue to get state funding. It's also negated by the fact that you're going to have school referendums and that you're paying more, or that you may not have the services that you've come to expect from your local government. So I think what we're seeing with that is it is really going to hamstring local governments. And we knew last year going into the budgeting session for local governments, they were already waving the flag that this was concerning. I think we're going to continue to see it more. And that is really going to hit people, especially because we're in such an affordability crisis.
17: The affordability crisis, yeah. Nikki, I mean, will that be a factor? I mean, usually not. I don't have any numbers, but referendums likely do pass in many communities. But will we see some of the...
1: Yeah, statistically, I think it's like 60-40 or something like that, though they more recently have started to lose more often. So I think it'll be interesting to see. An initial estimate was we might see like 100 referendums. That seems to have narrowed a bit. But... Also, in addition to we're not going to get as much money as we expected because of SEA1, they've changed when you can go. And so it's now or you have to wait another 2 years, right? And so schools are like, well, we better do this because we won't have another opportunity for another 2 years because they now have to do them on the even number of general election years.
17: Right, right. And O'Shea also, the issue of partisan school boards, and that may play a factor as we've seen some Indiana leaders push back against referendums and communities.
22: Yeah, it definitely could play a factor when you have some people saying, I am anti-referendum. And many times people don't understand exactly why schools need as much money as they do. Because Tea Party started with why are you raising our taxes for schools? And now the state is saying, well, we didn't raise property tax, we're going to put it on local government. Mm-hmm. And schools are saying we need more because there's so many things that weren't there before. I didn't have technology the way they do today. Right. We didn't have gyms the way they do. Sports were not the thing that they are today. So we don't have the main gym, the auxiliary gym, the boys gym, all these things. There are so many things that have changed for schools, and they have to actually add things into the buildings to make them accessible. So I think a lot of times taxpayers don't understand that because they're not getting that information. They're thinking about when they were in school. Mm-hmm. But also, when you see your taxes keep going up and up, but your state is saying, well, we didn't raise your taxes. But the local government is. So then the anger is at the local government and schools, but they're trying to do the job of educating the students who live in your community. So it's one of those points of contention that I don't know the solve for it. Mm-hmm. And it doesn't seem to be a solve for it because we just seem to be just creating more problems.
23: Well, we're also moving to universal choice with vouchers. So schools are also looking at that and their bottom line and how that's going to be impacted as well. And that could, who knows, that may be also playing a role in it too.
17: Good point. It's time now for viewer feedback. Every week we pose an unscientific online poll question. This week's question: will you support a school referendum if it's on your ballot in November? Answer, Yes or no? The last question posed to viewers, will the Bears move to Indiana have a positive economic impact? 55% saying yes and 45% answering no. If you would like to take part in the poll, go to WFYI.org/IWIR and look for the poll. Lawmakers and faith leaders gathered at the State House Thursday in support of religious freedom, calling for, quote, faith over fear. Ben Thorpe reports the event comes after Lieutenant Governor Micah Beckwith was on a podcast last month talking about his hate for Islam and hope that all Muslims would convert to Christianity.
4: Both Republicans and Democrats gathered at the State House to show support for religious freedom in Indiana. State Treasurer Daniel Elliott and Senator Spencer Deary both gave statements. Senator Fadi Kodura, who is Muslim, called on Governor Mike Braun to make a public statement affirming his support for religious liberty.
5: We need the governor to tell the public that he, as the highest elected executive, does not stand for hate.
4: Governor Mike Braun has said he wouldn't have used the same words as Beckwith, but Kodura says that statement isn't enough. The governor's office did not respond to WFYI's request for comment.
17: So, Nikki, why do you think we're seeing an increase in Indiana leaders with these types of statements? And national as well.
1: Are we talking about against certain faiths or supporting? I'm sorry, we were talking about both.
17: Certain faiths.
1: So, I mean, obviously, I just think the whole world has changed a little, and a lot of people are saying things out loud that they previously kept just in their hearts, right? But now we say them out loud, and we often don't think about, you know, where that puts other people. And so I had a reporter go to this event. Mm-hmm. She said it was a really nice, uplifting event with both Republicans and Democrats. Many faiths represented there, and they were really just trying to combat a negative, I guess, tone with a more positive one. And so I thought it was a very, very nice event.
17: It was a nicely attended bipartisan event. Oshia, what do you think? Is this also part of, the national conversation that we're hearing comments like this coming from leaders?
22: Oh, yeah. To Nikki's point, what people had in their hearts is coming out of their mouths now. People are no longer afraid to express these views. And it is disheartening to hear our Lieutenant Governor.
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1: Joey, what do you think this moment tells us compared to, you know, the RFRA moments, the Religious Freedom Restoration Acts back during Governor Pence's day? I mean, they're two completely different religious freedom discussions.
2: Yeah, well, I mean, the religious freedom discussion that's based in the Constitution is much more along the lines of what you were talking about and not what the Lieutenant Governor has said here. We're in a pluralistic society. We're very different. We are a big, big country with lots and lots of views. We have to find ways that we can tolerate differences in these things, especially when, right, these are our neighbors, these are our friends. I mean, I'm old enough to remember that right after 9/11, President Bush went to a mosque, right in Lower Manhattan, to make sure that folks realized, you know, that we have to treat each other with respect. I think an event like this, with comments from Daniel Elliott and others, I think set the right tone for where we need to be as a state.
1: I mean, we did hear Governor Braun respond, but many have said that maybe he should be a little stronger in his response.
3: Yeah, I mean, I think Governor Braun is in a tough spot, but I think that is a tough spot when you're governor and you have to make tough calls. Mm-hmm. And I think one of the things for him, I was disappointed in it, because as a fellow Catholic, Governor Braun's also Catholic, as a fellow Catholic, I mean, my grandfather used to tell stories about how the Klan would march up and down Meridian Street in front of his high school when he was a high school student. So we are not that far removed from those days. And I think everyone within their own personal history can dig back to those moments and remember those. And it's incumbent upon all of us to be that kind of change. But I also think that Micah Beckwith is really good at gaming the algorithm. He knows that outreach equals engagement, and he's going to get a reaction. If he wants that attention, it fires up his base. It is serving a purpose for him. However gross that purpose is, it serves a purpose for him. And so I think by doing rallies and by bringing people together and standing up against it will help us from going to those days of the Klan or something similar to that, because it's not that far in our recent history.
1: I mean, you've said, Nikki, that maybe we should not give this the attention that it is getting.
4: I mean,
1: getting.
4: It's a fine line that journalists have to deal with every day, especially when you have a person who makes sort of outrageous statements constantly. You know, are you covering them or are you giving them, you know, life? And so that's a balancing act that people are having to take. You mentioned Dan Elliott's comments, our state treasurer, which I thought were, I think that's what people wanted to hear from Governor Braun, which is, you know, right now it's, you know, Islam that we're picking on, but then it could be, you know, people of the Jewish faith, and then it can be specific segments of Christianity. And Dan Elliott himself is a member of the Church of Latter-day Saints. And so we've seen just this week on the federal level some topics about whether that counts as being Christian. And so he was just giving a very cautionary note of, it might be, you might be okay with it right now for Islam, but it's soon that it will just keep going to other,
5: well,
4: other
5: always
4: faiths.
5: It's a slippery slope.
1: It's
5: always a slippery slope. It's always, you're next, whether you realize it or not.
1: Scary.
3: I think where it's also, though, but looking, taking a step back and thinking about the broader electoral landscape, I have had so many people within my own life who are not political, who live in swing districts, who say, I can't vote for this party because of this guy. He went after band kids in Westfield, and no one is standing up to him. And so as people go to the voting booth, these are going to be things that they're thinking about in swing districts.
1: We shall see. Well, a new report estimates that Indiana farmers lost more than $600 million in agricultural exports during the first year of the latest U.S.-China trade dispute. WFY's Clayton Bumbach reports.
6: Researchers at North Dakota State University estimate Indiana lost about $607 million in agricultural exports to China between March of 2025 and February of 2026. Soybeans accounted for the largest share of those losses at roughly $347 million, followed by corn at around $104 million. Indiana ranked among the states most affected by the tariffs. Researchers found the current trade dispute had a larger impact on agricultural exports than the 2018 and 2019 U.S.-China trade war. The report says a recently announced trade framework could help rebuild exports

0: if future purchase commitments are met.
1: So, O'Shea, are Indiana farmers in trouble?
2: It may be too early to tell, but I think you have to ask the farmers, and they may say that they are or are getting close to it. That's a lot of money. That's a lot of money, and there's really not much you can do to make that up as a farmer. And as China goes and looks to other countries, Brazil, Argentina, will they ever come back to our farmers? That's part of the issue and part of the question, right? Will we ever gain a relationship back once they find someone else to supply their needs? So that's very concerning for the farmers. And also when you're dealing with yields and lower yields than usual, there's so many factors that farmers have no control over. Mm-hmm. It's just one more stressor.
1: Well, we have had some relief from the federal government for farmers. Do you think that's enough right now?
3: Probably not. I mean, look, farm finance is just a God bless these people. We literally couldn't live without them.
1: Literally.
3: But when you think of the way you operate a farm, you go to a bank, you get a loan, you put stuff in the ground, and then you pray, right? At the end of the day, that you can pay that loan back at the end of the season and have a going concern going forward. So, I think this added stress of this is pretty terrible, right? For farmers. That said, on the politics of it, I think you still see a lot of support for these policies, and maybe this idea that, hey, this is a transitory thing, that this is an important fight that we need to have globally, and then to your point, Shia, that they come back right and buy.
1: I mean, it does seem like a little bit of a quiet crisis. We're talking about migrant workers, we're talking about fertilizer, we're talking about heavy machinery. What's a Hoosier farmer to do?
4: Well, I mean, I think it's a clear, concrete sign that the tariffs are a disaster, right? This is an economic impact crater. But you still are going to have farmers who are going to be voting for Donald Trump, even though these policies are hurting them, unfortunately. So I think we have to get creative about how we support them. We have to get creative about making sure that they're getting what they need, because ultimately we want to make sure that these costs are not being passed on to the consumer. I mean, it's all interconnected. But starting with those tariffs, I think it's a failed experiment and it's going very poorly.
1: Have you done any reporting on the state of the Hoosier farmers right now? Because
5: I think they've had a rough couple of years, right? I mean, tariffs, fuel prices, general inflation. And yes, the federal government has given them some relief, but that was caused by the federal government, right? Like, they only had to give them that relief because they caused problems in the first place with, policy changes. Mm-hmm. And so, I think they are definitely hoping for a reprieve in the next year.
1: Well, it's also this week, start of the FIFA World Cup, and real quick around the horn, I mean, are you going to be watching, Joey?
3: No,
1: you're not a soccer fan? I feel like Indiana.
5: I'm not either.
3: I was going to try to make something up there.
5: I was going to text somebody.
3: On Twitter, though, and Instagram, there are a bunch of the Europeans that are over in the States that are traveling around, like discovering Bucky's.
1: It is the best thing happening
3: on the internet right now is watching Europeans discover the real America.
1: Are you a fan at all, Nikki? Will you be watching, O'Shea?
2: I am a soccer fan to an extent, so I may. My son played when he was little, I may watch here and there. Yeah, but it's not anything I'm going to be glued to the TV.
1: I feel like Indiana's getting a little more soccer.
2: Watch it here and there.
1: Not at this table, maybe. Well, that's Indiana Week in Review for this week. Our panel has been Democrat Laura Beck, Republican Joey Fox, O'Shea Boyd, Editor-in-Chief at Mirror Indy, and Nikki Kelly, Editor-in-Chief at Indiana Capital Chronicle. 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
1: No time for a final note here today. Too much chatting. Our theme music was composed by BJ Lederman. Marketplace's executive producer is Nancy Fargali. Joanne Griffith is the chief content officer. Neil Scarborough is the vice president and general manager. And I'm Kristen Schwab. Have a great weekend. We'll be back here on Monday. This is APM.
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